Taking a reading from 1 Timothy chapter 2 and verse 1. I urge then, first of all, that requests, prayers, intercession and thanksgiving be made for everyone. Light in the darkness. Looking around at all the evil that happens today, we may find ourselves wondering if some people must have been born without a conscience. But the Bible teaches that God has placed within every human being some sense of right and wrong. We can, however, ignore the voice of conscience. And over time, people become so hardened by sin, they almost cannot hear its voice. In fact, some people lose almost all sense of right and wrong. And when that happens, the results are terrible. This is one reason why Christians need to take a stand for what is right and do not let evil go unchallenged. But most of all, we need to pray. We need to pray. To pray that God Almighty will have a powerful influence on the people within this country. Pray that they may use their influence for good and not for evil. Remember that God is sovereign and is still at work, and He alone is our hope for a better world. If God already knows the needs, why pray, you ask? Perhaps this question has even kept you from praying, but in reality, it should make you pray more. Thank God that He knows what is going on. He gave His Son as a substitute to suffer and to bleed and die, so that people within this world would receive mercy and forgiveness and find grace to help in time of need. It is of vast importance to pray that for those who are in authority, that they will use their influence in a godly way, and that those to whom the Word of God is going to, that they will respond positively to the precious Word of God and follow Christ with all their heart, with all their soul, and with all their

0: Father, I place into your hands the things I cannot do. Father, I place into your hands the things that I've been through. Father, I place into your hands the way that I should go, for I know I always can trust you. Father, I place into your hands my friends and family. Father, I place into your hands the things that trouble me. Father, I place into your hands the person I would be, for I know I always can trust you. Father, I want to be with you and do the things you do. Father, I want to speak the words that you are speaking to. Father, I want to love the ones that you will draw to you, for I know that I am one with you.
1: Well, I'd like to thank you very much indeed for your company, and please plan to tune in again at the same time tomorrow. And in the meantime, we conclude our gospel broadcast with a lovely piece.

0: The reading, they are of the world, but we are of God. The Gulf Stream flows in the ocean, and yet it is not absorbed by it. It maintains its warm temperatures, even in the icy waters of the North Atlantic. Believers are in the world, and yet they must not be absorbed by it. If Christians are to fulfill their purposes in the world, they must not be chilled by the indifferent, godless society in which they live. The Bible says, "Do not be conformed to this world," Romans 12:2. "But be transformed by the renewing of your mind, that you may prove what is that good and acceptable and perfect will of God." It is true that the Lord Jesus Christ dined with publicans and sinners, but he did not allow the social group to overwhelm him and conform him to their ways. Instead, he seized every opportunity to present spiritual truth and to lead a soul from death to life. Ah, that's what life is all about, and the real core of our calling in this world. Our social contacts should not be only pleasant. They should be opportunities to share our faith with those who do not yet know Christ. As you have contact with others today, will they sense the warmth of Christ's presence through you? In the world, but not of the world.
1: Tell out, my soul, the greatness of the Lord. Unnumbered blessings give my spirit voice. Tender to me the promise of his word. In God my Saviour shall my heart rejoice. Tell out, my soul, the greatness of his name. Make known his might, the deeds his harm has done. His mercy sure from age to age the same. His holy name, the Lord, the Mighty One. Tell out, my soul, the greatness of his might. Powers and dominions lay their glory by. Proud hearts and stubborn wills are put to flight. The hungry fed, the humble lifted high. Tell out, my soul, the glories of his word. Firm is his promise and his mercy sure. Tell out, my soul, the greatness of the Lord to children's children and forevermore.

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1: A warm welcome to our program, Prophecy for Today, where we study biblical prophecy and its application to our daily life. It's a wonderful day to worship God. I'm William Steves. Let's pray. Dear Heavenly Father, I rejoice today in the precious gift of your eternal word. I thank you that you are a God who has chosen to reveal yourself to us with your perfect truth. And I pray that you would help us as we study your truth today. Draw us closer to you as we listen to the preaching of your truth. And it's in Jesus' name we pray. Amen.

Maranatha, friends, the Lord is coming. Today's letter comes from Quebec. Our listener writes, I want to tell you how much I am being blessed by your radio programs and your literature. 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We are blessed by your faithful support, listener. Pray that we will be able to continue in the service of the King. Genesis 3:15. And I will put enmity between thee and the woman, and between thy seed and her seed. It shall bruise thy head, and thou shalt bruise his heel. Theologians sometimes know this passage as the Proto-Evangelium, which means first gospel. All the way back in Genesis, God is already promising that he will send someone who will defeat the tempter. Satan, from the beginning, has labored to destroy and defile the work of God. God promises the tempter that he will be defeated. Of course, we know that this prophecy refers to Christ, the one who was both God and man, and who fully triumphs over Satan. Our God reigns as king over time and eternity. From the moment that sin entered into the world, the triumph over sin was already planned and ordained. We know that God makes all things work together for his perfect plan, and even the fall of man cannot undo the perfect eternal plan of God. Although sin corrupted and marred the perfection of God's creation, nevertheless, he still, in his majesty, accomplishes his own glory through it. You're listening to Prophecy for Today. I'm William Steves. The September edition of the Gospel Standard is available upon request. We here at the People's Gospel Hour would be blessed to hear from you. 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Our mailing address is the People's Gospel Hour, Post Office Box 1660, Halifax, Nova Scotia, Canada, B3J3A1. And our United States address is the People's Gospel Hour, Post Office Box 55862, Boston, Massachusetts, 02205.

0: And now, the familiar voice of Pastor Perry F. Rockwood, who is at home with the Lord.
1: Shall we pray? Heavenly Father, I bow before thee today, and I pray for the listeners today. Lord, thou dost know the need of every heart, and I pray today for the salvation of many souls. In Jesus' name, amen. Some years ago, an editor of one of the nation's leading newspapers gave this definition of a home. A home is a tract of ground, big or little, partly occupied by some kind of a dwelling and otherwise filled with flowers, trees, vegetable gardens, or anything else, so only that some space of Mother Earth may remain whereon the children of the family may disport themselves, where the illusions of childhood may transform woodpiles into great ships, clotheslines into telegraphs, bean poles into armies, old sticks into horses, and wash tubs into chariots. Above all, for all purposes of enjoyment or occupation, it is one's very own, the one spot where none else may come uninvited, but which to the owner stands ever open, the scene of his happiest hours, his refuge in time of trouble. Within the memory of men still young, no family in the nation, outside of a few congested districts and large cities, was without a home of that kind. The dwelling upon it might be a cabin, a cottage, or a mansion, but such as it was, the owned or rented possession of the family was held sacred to the use of its members from the center of the earth to the clouds above it. It was a home. Now, we're all agreed that the modern home is not really a home. It is more like a hotel with rooms and sometimes board and frequently only a place to get a few hours sleep. Oh, true, here and there, praise God, old-fashioned homes still exist. But for the most part, they are the homes of yesterday. We all agree that the devil is working overtime to destroy the home life of the nation. There is as much authority in the modern home as ever, but it is in reverse. There are switches for everything except the children who are allowed to run wild. The lack of discipline has stifled religious faith. The pleasures of sin for a season have taken over, so it is not surprising that the model home is becoming extinct. The home, according to history, is a nation's last line of defense. But we are poor interpreters of history. Ancient Assyria, though large, victorious, and haughty, was suddenly destroyed. Why? Because the happy, healthy home life had disappeared. Roman legions conquered the great centers of Europe, Asia, and Africa, while Rome on the Tiber fell before the barbarians. Why? Because morality in the homes had given way to license. Adultery became the normal way of life. Wives were exchanged. Homes were broken by separations, divorces, and common law marriages. When the family collapsed, the Roman Empire collapsed. We ought to heed these warnings today. A nation is no stronger than its homes. The breakdown of household morality is a more serious menace than inflation, the lack of oil, or other commodities. We hear much about housing problems, but nothing about home problems. The widespread disregard of marriage vows, the increase of open adultery, separations, divorces, common law marriages, and the decline of home decency reminds us of the days of Noah. And we know that these were the essential causes of the breakup of the Roman Empire. However, despite the serious condition of many homes and perhaps the problems in your own family life, it is possible to have a happy home. First, you must recognize that marriage is a lifetime decision. God has ordained that one man live with one woman until death separates them. In Genesis 2:18-24, we find God's provision of the home for man's benefit. Verse 24 says, therefore shall a man leave his father and his mother, and shall cleave unto his wife, and they shall be one flesh. The whole matter of divorce, separation, adultery, and common law marriage is totally contrary to the plain teaching of the Bible. And when people get married, they ought to realize that they are marrying for life until death do them part. Oh, yes, there are going to be problems. Oh, yes, there are going to be squabbles. Oh, yes, there are going to be misunderstandings. But that doesn't mean that there's to be separation and adultery and common law marriages. No, no, no. That's what marriage is all about. Those times of difficulties often are the greatest cement to bind the marriage together and to bring out the reality of love. Perhaps you are thinking, but did God not permit divorce during the time of the law of Moses? Yes, but only to those in Israel who were circumcised in the flesh but not in the heart. That which was permitted for the uncircumcised in heart in Israel should not serve as a rule for people who live today in the gospel age. Does Christ honor the original marriage principle of God as set forth in Genesis 2:24? Of course he does. And certainly he does not agree with the permissive law given under Moses. No, God doesn't say anything about divorces. God wants man and woman to live together until death do them part. Now that's the plan of God and the purpose of God in marriage. And if people would settle on that one point, then one marriage in every two would not end in divorce. And 65% of the second marriages would not end in divorce. There wouldn't be such things. Oh, how we need to get back to the basis of the Word of God, that marriage is for life. And if we agree on that, we can solve the problems and look after all of the different circumstances of married life, which is so wonderful. I trust the message will be an encouragement to every home today. This broadcast is sponsored by the People's Gospel Hour, Halifax, Nova Scotia, Canada, B3J3A1. Our United States address, the People's Gospel Hour, Box 55862, Boston, Massachusetts, 02205. Now, until the same time tomorrow, the Lord willing, Pastor Perry F. Rockwood, may the Lord...

0: This is the old Trailblazer broadcast, and this is Pastor Albert Pendarvis, the pastor here at Radio Missions, where the gospel goes out on a regular basis, over 100 stations every day, every Sunday. And we've been bringing you these studies on the work of the Holy Spirit, and we're coming down close to the end there, and I believe they've been a blessing to my own heart, and I hope to have to yours. And if you'd like to have those on CD, you write me. I'll quote you a price on the whole set. There's about 20 of them, 20 CDs, and they got 5 messages on each CD. And also, I remind you that we had to just completed that set on Satan, the god of this world, and there's about 18 CDs there, and I've been letting folks have them for $1 a piece, a whole set. And I believe if you ever spent a few dollars for something that'd be important to you and your family and your children, but you write me, call me, we'll discuss it with you. And but we're happy to be back with you. Lord gave us a gracious day yesterday in the services all day long. And we have many folks on the sick bed. I asked you to pray for them. And I tell folks, if you have a loved one in the hospital or on the sick bed, you call me, write me. We'll put them on our prayer list. And we know that the Lord answers prayer. And if you would, pray for me, the old Trailblazer. I need your prayers. I'm weary and tired and worn, as they say. And most of you know I'm getting on up there in the years. Folks tell me, oh, you're going to live another 20 years, Trailblazer. I said, well, I hope not. I hope the Lord comes before then. And I tell folks oftentimes, I get a kind of a funny look from people. I say, well, I believe I'll be living when the Lord comes. And that's not in our hands, is it? No man knows when that time's coming. But we know the thing that's going to take place, and already there they said, when these things begin to take place, look up, our redemption draweth nigh. What things you talking about? Well, that falling away, that apostasy that's happening now with all the corruption and degradation and homosexuality and those things that the Lord hates. All of that is in the same as it was in the days of Noah, same as it was in the day of Sodom and Gomorrah, and we are past them already, folks. But you help me with the broadcast if you possibly can, and keep these messages going out, and the old Trailblazer is going to be true to you, even if it takes the hide off. I often tell that. But let's go into our study today. We're going to look at what the church has lost. What the church has lost, and then how to regain what was lost. We bring to the close that series on the work of the Holy Spirit, and we're going to bring you this last subject, what the church has lost. Just as the world has rejected God's love gift, the Lord Jesus Christ, so the church today has rejected the Holy Spirit. Just as the man of the world knows nothing about the Lord Jesus Christ as his personal Savior and Lord, so does the church today know nothing about the abiding Spirit of God in His love and communion. Just as the business world today carries on its business in the energy of the flesh, so has the average church degenerated to the low level of carrying on its worship in every phase of its activities in the energy of the flesh and the power of the intellect. Now, let's just look at a situation. We have a church that needs a pastor, lost their pastor, maybe died, and they put out information. They want a young, vibrant, intelligent, well-schooled man who can meet people and friendly and be those things. They don't mention about being true to the souls of men. No, they don't. And I could tell you now, the old Trailblazer couldn't get a job in the average church. I had a man call me not long ago from somewhere over in Georgia. And he said, Mr. Trailblazer, Pastor, I need some help. I need some information. I need some counseling. Let me ask you something. I said, sure, brother, go ahead. He said, I'm a pastor of a church. I have about 200 members. A good little church. Gracious people. And they pay me very well. And but he said they just, everything is so structured, he said. Everything is structured. He said they got a committee for this and a committee for that and a committee to cut the grass and a committee to paint the building. He said, I wind up with no authority whatsoever. I'd just come here, bring a message, and go home, and they'd take care of everything else. I have no voice of authority in this church whatsoever, and they've let me know that you do the preaching, Pastor, and we'll take care of the other thing. But he said, Pastor, I don't feel like I'm accomplishing anything. And he said, I have no voice of authority. Well, I said, my friend, let me tell you what. You are the voice of authority, whether you know it or not. Whether you realize it or not, you are the voice of authority. And I don't know a whole lot about his situation, but I told him what I would do. I would just pack my suitcase, bring it to church with me on Sunday morning, and preach hell off the cross, tell them to take it and pour it back in the jug, go to hell for their trouble, and walk out. He told me he was retired military. I said, you don't have to have that job. The Lord will find you a place to preach if he wants you to preach. Now, I know that. I know that beyond the shadow of a doubt that the Lord wants you to preach, he'll find you a place to preach. And then I had another occasion of a gentleman over there in Florida, a young preacher, preached a sovereign grace preacher, and someone asked him to conduct a funeral in their family. It wasn't in his church. It was in another church. And he brought the message, a funeral message, about how that man is a sinner from birth and it needs to be awakened to his lost condition and shown that he's a sinner and all of those things. And I could go on and on, but I won't. But after the service, he never heaped laurels on the dead person. He never talked about going to seek Jesus. Never talked about none of those things. He just told the truth. Told it like it was, like the old Trailblazer does. I never mention the person's name hardly when I bring a service for a funeral. I just preach the gospel. That's the ideal time to preach the gospel. But on this man's occasion, some of the members of that church, took that man outside after church, after the service, and gave him a flogging. Yes, that's right. Now, my friend, I know that man hates the gospel. Most men hate the gospel. Untouched man hates the gospel. And religious people hate the gospel. That's right. If it steps on their toes, I have folks call me a lot of time on Monday morning after service Sunday. They say, Preacher, you stepped on my toes yesterday, but I needed it. Now, that's what's the best part. They said, we need it, Pastor. We need to be corrected. So let's get back in our study. We're looking at what the church has lost, and then what can we do about it, my friend? Just as I said, as a business world, they have nothing spiritual at all, my friend. If you want to get a picture of the present-day church, turn that to Revelation chapter 3 and verse 20, and let me read it for you. The Lord said, Behold, I stand at the door and knock. If any man hear my voice and open the door, I will come into him and will sup with him and he with me. Now, this is a picture. This is a picture we have today of the Lord being rejected. You say, how so, Trailblazer? How you say the Lord is rejected? Well, the Lord has been ruled off of his throne. We have the modern day Bible. It's been remodel it, and they take the Lord out of it. They take the deity out. The average new Bibles deny the deity of Christ. Did you know, folks, old Trailblazer, just an old country boy, but did you know that God is on the throne? I tell my folks here, we've gotten away from the awesomeness, the majesty of God. God created everything. Our God flung these worlds into existence off the tips of his fingers, and we treat him like an illegitimate child, my friend. Christ was born as a virgin of a virgin and came to seek and to save lost souls, and we just call him Sweet Jesus. My friend, he's not Sweet Jesus. He is the Lord Jesus Christ. And folks are going to go to hell by the load, my friend. I have folks in the grocery store. Just have a sweet day, preacher. Have a sweet day, Jesus Day. I see little folks on the street with a little T-shirt on. Said, have a Jesus Day. My friend, that is ungodly, unscriptural, and that's where we're headed. We're headed. Now, you can sit back, rear back in your high-back rocker and criticize me all you want, but I'm telling you the truth, my friend. Man does not want to be told the truth. Man does not want to hear that he's a sinner by birth. I have folks call me. Say, don't call me a sinner, Trailblazer. I'm not a sinner. I haven't sinned in 40 years. Well, my friend, you are a sinner. You may not ever admit it in this life, but you will admit it in the life to come. Oh, my friend, let's get started. Listen, if you want a picture now, just like I told you. Behold, I, the Lord Jesus Christ, I stand at the door and knock. If any man hear my voice and open the door, I will come unto him, into him, and sup with him, and he with me. This is a picture of Christ rejected. It's a picture of Christ on the outside of the church. Listen. Knocking on the door, waiting for someone to hear his voice and open the door. Now, the first thing that the church has lost today is the presence of Christ. Now, you can argue with me. You can disagree with me if you want to. But, my friend, the average church today, the average Protestant church that I know of, and we won't even go into parochial and other thing. But my friend, the average Protestant church, there's no reality of Christ. There is no reality there. No praise in the Lord. Charismatics have a high up in time sometime. But my friend, on the average church today, the Lord's presence is not there. They've lived without the Lord so long until they don't even miss his presence. I read those old divines, and I asked you to read them, the Spurgeons and Whitfields and MacShanes and Bonars and Bunyan. We have them in our bookstore here. They talk about those old days, 100 years ago, 200 years, 250 years ago, and their whole message was cornered and centered around Christ and what he has done for them. They tell of how they were saved. They tell of how a man must be awakened to his lost condition, and folks make fun of me for saying that, but we have what we call here an awakening ministry. Man must be awakened, alarmed, shown that he's a sinner. If you never see your sinful condition, you'll never turn to the Lord. No reason to, my friend, but blinded by the God of this world. That's the reason I asked you to send and get those CDs on the Satan, the God of this world. I believe there'll be an eye-opener for you, my friend. And I've put my heart in them, put my whole life into this ministry here of getting out the gospel and reliving and revisiting some of the old services of yesteryear, the old preachers, quoting often from those old preachers of yesteryear who were God called and God saved, my friend, and they went up and down the world, this land of ours, especially here in America, preaching the gospel, those old circuit riders whom the Trailblazer is designed after, my friend, they give of themselves. They would leave on Monday morning making a circuit and going out, visiting churches and visiting folks, and come back home Saturday evening, tired and wore out, get ready for the next day. My friend, they've given their life, many of them. We don't appreciate them. Folks don't appreciate the true gospel ministry. No, we don't. Folks make fun of the old Trailblazer because I butchered the King's English a little bit. But my friend, that doesn't bother me. You know what I'm concerned about is your soul. Are you saved? Mother, are you saved? Dad, are you saved? Old truck driver, are you saved? My young men, young women listening to the old Trailblazer, maybe. Are you saved? Can you look up at night and say, thank you, Lord, for saving old sinner like me? Old Trailblazer, he wants to know if you're saved, my friend. I wish I could sit down by your side, drink a cup of coffee with you, and eat a piece of pie, and tell you how the Lord saves a sinner. But, my friend, I'll be back tomorrow with another message. Remember, my mailing address is the Old Trailblazer, Post Office Box 1810, Walker, Louisiana, 70785. Goodbye, and God bless you.
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I hope you had a good weekend, but it's good to be back together again to open up the scriptures and dive into God's word. Now, I don't know if you've heard of a man by the name of Eddie Hall. He is one of the world's strongest men, and he wanted to deadlift 500 kilograms. Many strong men had tried it before and they had failed, and science had even said that it was impossible, that the human body could not lift that kind of weight. So Eddie Hall had tried it a couple of times and he'd failed. But then on one attempt, he decided to change his perspective. Rather than looking at the crowd and the cameras and trying his best to lift the weight, he closed his eyes and he said that in his mind, he visualized a car on top of his children. He made this imagery in his mind so real, so vivid, that when he went to lift up the weight, he wasn't thinking about anything else than saving his children. And he was able to lift the 500 kilograms. The result of this was that he bled from his ears and his nostrils, and it made him temporarily blind, and he fainted to the floor. But you see, he was able to lift this weight because he changed his perspective, and it allowed him to do the impossible. You see, sight is one of the most powerful senses, and what you look at, what you visualize, where your perspective is, can have a huge impact on your life. And this is a perspective that we see in the Bible. And so this week, I want to look at five different passages that reference where you're looking, your perspective, your vision, and explore the implications it has for us. And so today, we're going to start by looking at what Jesus said.

So this is a jam-packed passage, and we can be here all day. But oftentimes, when people read John chapter 14, they home in on verse 6, where Jesus says, "I am the way, the truth, and the life." But after Jesus says this, he has an interesting dialogue with Philip, because Philip says, "Show us the Father." And Jesus responds beautifully, because he says, "Anyone who has seen me has seen the Father." Now, what Jesus is saying is that Jesus is the perfect representation of the Father. If you want to know God, you want to see God, you want to understand God, you need to look no further than Jesus. This is important because we know that before this, people have only seen God in part. Most famously, in Exodus 33, verse 20, God says to Moses, "You can't see my face, for no man shall see me and live." Now, what we're seeing here is that not the fact that God wants to just hide himself away from his people. The essence of what God is saying here in Exodus 33 is that he is so pure, he is so holy, he is so righteous, he is so good, that ultimately God's full glory and presence is too powerful for a mortal human to gaze at and survive, especially one who is unredeemed. So in the Old Testament, when we see God turn up in certain passages, he's only showing part of himself. So when Jesus comes, he says that he is the perfect representation of the Father. He shows the fullness of who God is to the world. And John loves this theme because it says in John chapter 1, verse 18, "No one has seen God but the unique one, who is himself God, is near to the Father's heart, and he has revealed God to us." What John is saying is that no human has ever physically seen God the Father, but Jesus shares an intimate, eternal relationship with the Father, that he is God as well, and he's also revealed him to humanity. Colossians 1 picks up on this because it says, "The Son is the image of the invisible God, the firstborn of all creation." So what it's trying to tell us is that Jesus makes this unseen God visible to humanity. So Jesus does not just look like God, he carries the full nature and character and everything else of God in human form. So this is who Jesus is, that he is God and he displays the fullness of God to the world. And so when Jesus responds to Philip and he says, "Anyone who has seen me has seen the Father," he's saying, shift your perspective, shift your gaze. There is no need to look anywhere else. Look to me. I am the perfect representation of the Father. This statement blows any notion out the water that Jesus is just merely a good prophet or a wise teacher or a good religious man. No, he is the perfect representation of God. So if you want to know what God is like, if you want to know his character, his nature, his thoughts, his will, how he sees situations, look no further. You don't need to go digging. You can sit and gaze at Jesus. So if you want to know how God responds to broken people, look to Jesus. If you want to know how God feels about sinners, look to Jesus. If you want to know whether God is compassionate or not, look to Jesus. You want to know whether God is willing to forgive, look to Jesus. In everything Jesus did, he's revealing the Father to the world. And this is really important, especially when we try to understand the Trinity and how the Trinity functions. That there is no separation between what God the Father does, God the Son does, and God the Spirit does. We often see this when people read the Old Testament and then they read the Gospels. They think that the Old Testament God is really mean and really angry and he just wants to kill people all the time and various other things. Whereas Jesus is really loving and he's really caring and he's come to change a bunch of things. So ultimately, when God was doing all that stuff in the Old Testament, Jesus was up there in heaven going, "Oh, I don't really like this, so I'm going to change some things when I come down to earth." But no, what we see from here is that Jesus is saying there is no separation between the Father and the Son. The Father is God. The Son is God. The Son is in the Father. The Father is in the Son. And we know from other passages as well that the Spirit is also at work within them both as well. And so the point I'm trying to make with this is that there is no separation. There's no distinction. That ultimately the Father does this, but the Son disagrees with that, or the Son does this and the Spirit disagrees with that. That they work together, and that ultimately Jesus comes to earth to reveal the fundamental character and nature of who this triune God is and how he functions. So when Jesus touches the leper, we see the heart of this triune God. When Jesus welcomes the children, we see the heart of this triune God. When Jesus forgives the woman caught in adultery, we see the heart of the triune God. When Jesus weeps for those who are grieving, we see the heart of the triune God. And ultimately, when Jesus dies on that cross, we see the heart of the triune God. That Jesus comes to earth to reveal the

fullest, clearest picture of what this triune God is like. So if you want to understand what God is like, if you want to understand his ways, his thoughts, his will, his character, his nature, how he responds to situations, you don't need to go digging. You don't need to read between the lines. Just look to Jesus, because he comes to earth and he is the clearest picture of what God is like. And so I want to challenge you today to shift your gaze. Look to Jesus to see the heart of God. Well, thank you very much for joining me here today on Bible Focus. I really do hope that you have been blessed by what you've heard. And I know when we talk about the Trinity, things can get slightly complex. And the challenge is we do not have much time to dive into a lot of these aspects. And so I do encourage you, if you want to know more about the Trinity, to go visit our website, gnba.net. That's gnba.net. On there, if you go on the programs tab and look for the name Warner Shibemba, he's done a couple of series for us here on Bible Focus, diving into the Trinity and how the Trinity functions, which will help you and will bless you, I'm sure. But as well as that, on our website, you'll find a whole host of other biblical podcasts and programs, which are going to be helpful to you. As well as that, you can also find information on who we are, on what we do as a ministry, and how you can get involved, whether that's supporting us financially or just praying for us, receiving our newsletters, hearing about what's going on. But I do hope you'll join me tomorrow at the exact same time, as we're going to dive back into the book of John, and we're going to look at Jesus being

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0: Most people who have gone through deep suffering have a knowledge and a wisdom others of us lack. Why? Because they learned on the bed of affliction. There is a message that God communicates in suffering itself.
1: Job was at his lowest moment, and when his friends showed up to comfort him, they did little more than compound his predicament. Round after round of counsel, and none of it touched the real ache of his suffering. Well, today on Insight for Living, Chuck Swindoll brings us into this precarious moment. Along the way, he'll show us that even long-winded speeches from well-meaning friends can stumble onto something true. As this final voice winds down, Job started to view God's character in a significant way. Before we resume the message, Chuck leads us in prayer.
0: It's a wonderful reminder, our Father, to know that you stayed up all night planning this meeting. That you neither slumber nor sleep. That you've never met a moment when you were tired. You've never come to the end of your rope. And how patient and gracious you have been to us, who frequently find ourselves there. How good you are to us. How gracious, giving us what we don't deserve, restoring us, even when we resist your hand in our lives. Thank you, Father, for pursuing us when we weren't even looking for you, and for bringing peace when we were in the midst of such deep need. You are good all the time. Forgive us for comparing you to anyone we've ever known, or somehow thinking that there is something a lot like you in us. For apart from Christ, we are of all people most miserable. Left to ourselves, we would make a royal mess of our lives. We come today to learn and to grow and to worship, and for a change, not to be preoccupied with ourselves. Some image in a mirror, some reputation we're trying to polish. Thank you that you are not impressed. Thank you for interrupting our world with reminders on occasion of our own limitations and weaknesses. It's as if you reach down and touch us. And whatever you touch, you change. Thank you, Father, for watching over us even when we don't know where to look for danger. Thank you for those in uniform who have the unenviable task of protecting their country. Heroic women and men who serve the cause of freedom. Give our president great guidance. These are threatening days. The Congress is divided. The people are unsure. We need you to intervene and to touch us there. Lord, for this moment now in time, we pray that you will put your hand upon different lives represented in this room. And some who couldn't make it today, for whatever reason, we pray that you will visit us with a fresh touch, your presence and your encouragement. Awaken us, free us, give us reminders that you do all things well. In the name of Jesus, we pray these things, and all God's people said, amen.
1: 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Chuck's title, today's message, another long-winded monologue.
0: On top of Elihu's message to Job are three other friends who have taken far too long to say much too little to Job, who could have taught them all. And then Elihu, on the heels of everyone else, Eliphaz three times, Bildad three times, Zophar twice, and Job answering each one, you'll remember along the way, Elihu has waited, and then finally when he talks, you wonder why, honestly. Six chapters, so this is a, he gave him the whole load, I guess we could say. Rather than getting bogged down into needless detail, let's sort of slide our way along with Elihu, with apologies. Here's my take on what he has to say. Let me give you several observations. First, he delivers four speeches. Let me say secondly, his message contains two very fine points. First, God disciplines a person to turn him from the error of his ways. God disciplines a person to turn him or to turn her from the error of their ways. Second, God governs justly. He's fair. And the major theme of all that Elihu has to say is a good theme. God is sovereign. He is not only good all the time, he is in control all the time. He is sovereign and he doesn't explain himself, nor should he feel obligated to. Third, neither Job nor his counselors answer Elihu at any point. These chapters run uninterrupted. There's no question and answer. There's no response. There's no dialogue. It's all a monologue. It's a long-winded monologue. Interestingly about Elihu, unlike the others, it says four times at the beginning of his talk that he's angry. In fact, it says that he's burning with anger. Did you catch that when I read that earlier? Verse 2, the anger of Elihu burned. Against Job, his anger burned. Verse 3, his anger burned against his three friends. Verse 5, his anger burned as he spoke. Remember when you've spoken and you were angry? All of us can remember. Almost without exception, we said things we wish we hadn't said. We said more than we wish we would have said. We regret things that fell from our lips, especially if we were burning with anger. It's kind of a momentary out of control verbal condition. And that's Elihu. We're told a little of his background. You can check it for yourself. In verse 2 and verse 6, we're told where he's from and what family he's come from. And we're told he's younger. Did you get that? Verse 6. I am young in years, and you are old. Therefore, I was shy and afraid to tell you what I think. Ever been in that situation? Sure, most of us have. You're around those who are wiser, those who have more years on you. And we all have learned over the years that we need to respect those who are older. I think his words speak of intimidation. He's reluctant to speak. He's even, as he says, fearful. But he does make a good comment, because he's listened to those other gray heads. And he says in verse 9, 32:9, the abundant in years may not be wise, nor may elders understand justice. True, huh? In other words, years may cause you to listen closely, but you may not necessarily hear great wisdom just because a person is older. That's why I like the verse 18 of chapter 32. I'm full of words, He's also full of himself when you get to reading what he has to say. He's younger. He's rash. Let me suggest that he made four very real mistakes when he decided to talk. First, he took too long getting started. You know how we'll say to someone we know real well, like somebody in our family, get to the point. You know how you'll do that? Or what is it you're trying to say? Second, he comes across as pompous. He comes across as pompous. How do we come across as pompous? He leaves little room for response. He states his opinion with too much dogmatism. He sees himself as the final authority. He preaches. Let me give you a tip. It's helpful if you just leave the preaching to me. Okay? Let me take the hits. If it's one-on-one or one-on-a-few, don't preach. If it's with your kids, don't preach. If it's with your partner in life, don't preach. If it's with your boss or somebody who works for you, don't preach. Preaching isn't appropriate in small group settings. And he forgets that. The third thing, he states what Job already knew. He brought nothing new out. That's why Job never responds. And fourth mistake, he never acknowledges that he doesn't know for sure. There's something refreshing about someone who has the floor, who's willing to say, I really don't know all that I should know about this, but it's wonderful when you're around someone who has a wealth of knowledge, but you hear them say, I'm not the final word. I do not care what authority you are, how long you've studied in the field, how many initials are after your name, what degrees you have earned and worked hard for, you are not the final word. You are still a learner. And the most intelligent are the most teachable. We still are learning. I learn from virtually every person I'm around. Every intern we've ever worked with, I've learned something valuable from the interns. Hopefully they picked up some things as well. Elihu's not a learner. Elihu's busy with that long index finger bouncing against the sternum of Job. And probably never himself had one boil. Job's covered with them. Don't be the Pope, Elihu. Learn from this man. Well, the first speech, he begins in chapter 32 and ends it at the end of chapter 33. And there's a couple of things in it I think are worth mentioning. He speaks first to all the men, verses 6 to 14. Then he speaks to Job, 15 to 22. And then he continues on speaking to Job and finally gets to his point. Takes him forever, but he finally gets to a point, verse 13 of chapter 33. Why do you complain against him? H is capitalized appropriately. It refers to God, Job. Why do you complain against God that he does not give an account of all his doings? Indeed, God speaks once or twice, yet no one notices it. In good Hebrew poetry, he says once, yea, twice. Sometimes it'll say six, yea, seven. So he's saying God speaks in a couple of ways. First, verse 15, in a dream or a vision. If you like marking your Bible, put a little one there. That's the first way God speaks. At least he did in those days. And put a little two by verse 19. Man is also chastened with pain on his bed. God speaks when you're sick. When you're laid aside with unceasing complaint in his bones, describing the pain of life, so that his life loathes bread and his soul favorite food. His flesh wastes away from sight, and his bones, which were not seen, stick out. It's a picture of going hungry and being so sick you don't even want to eat. Then his soul draws near to the pit. He thinks he's going to die, and his life to those who bring death. Then he refers to a very interesting observation. A mediating angel. Now look closely. He says, God speaks in a dream and a vision in the night, verse 15. And he also speaks even in the pain. There is a message that God communicates in suffering itself. Most people who have gone through deep suffering have a knowledge and a wisdom others of us lack. Why? Because they learned on the bed of affliction. And then how do we get the message from God to us? Well, Elihu suggests, look closely, verse 23, there is an angel as mediator for man. One out of 1,000. I think you may have never seen this before. I confess, I don't remember ever reading this before. They're rare. 1 in 1,000, we would say. To remind a man what is right for him, let him be gracious to him and say, deliver him from going down to the pit. And he delivers him from death. Let his flesh, verse 25, become fresher than in youth. Let him return to the days of his youthful vigor. Then he will pray to God and he will accept him. Capital H, God will accept him and he may see his face with joy, may restore his righteousness to man. Let me pause here and let you look at that. Let your mind turn over what we just read. Now, admittedly, this may be Elihu's opinion, but it is inspired. It comes from the Spirit of God, and it's preserved for us in the sacred text. Interesting, isn't it? Could it be that certainly in those days when God communicated through dreams and visions, and in those days when God spoke directly to individuals in supernatural manners, could it be that there is a mediating angel? John Hartley, in his book, The Book of Job, writes, Elihu teaches that there is a heavenly intercessor who takes up the sufferer's case. This helper is an angel who functions as a mediator, one who will help whomever God is afflicting for disciplinary reasons. The identity of this mediating angel is uncertain. Elihu is also countering Eliphaz's position that there's no holy one to whom Job may turn for help. Elihu says that there is a special angel who works for the redemption of the afflicted. The phrase, one among 1,000, is taken by some to mean this mediating angel is a very special heavenly creature. In Elihu's teaching, this special angel works for the restoration of those who have strayed from the right way. How about that? Now, before I go on, let me caution here. God no longer speaks in dreams and visions. I think there are times we learn things while suffering. I certainly believe in the ministering spirits who are the angels who carry out God's bidding and sometimes even carry God's message. Most often they are invisible. We cannot hear them. We cannot see them. We cannot touch them. Though they can manifest themselves in human form and have done so. Hebrews 13 suggests that. I think these mediating angels, if in fact there are such, are rare. I think they carry his message. Now, we have now the Holy Spirit who takes the Word of God and reveals truth to us from the Scriptures. So be careful about guiding your life with dreams and visions, okay? I always get a little nervous when a fellow Christian says, oh, I had a vision, and God told me to tell you. I go, oh, whoa. I mean, I may not do that, but you need to know. Down inside, I'm going, oh, brother. You know, like this gal that saw the face of Jesus in an enchilada. I see Snoopy in an enchilada. Doesn't mean Snoopy's there. I see him in clouds and all of that. That's nonsense. That's crazy making stuff. Don't fall into that. You go there, I can take you to Zipville, where you'll find out all kinds of other things, and you will have no way of knowing it wasn't God. Because I say it's a vision and he told me. People tell me God told me so and so. I say, is he baritone or bass? And they don't like it when you ask him that, because it sounds like you don't believe God is miraculous. I believe he's miraculous. I believe he can do whatever he wishes to do. I just know he's limited the truth to his word. And I'm satisfied with that. When we exhaust the scriptures, then we can look for other sources. But we have a lifetime in which we cannot even exhaust one page of scripture. But in those days, before the Bible was complete, God gave his message through dreams and visions. And he spoke in the midst of the pain with mediating angels communicating. And Job, God's speaking to you in this. Are you hearing what he has to say? Interestingly, Job doesn't answer. The second speech begins in chapter 34. Elihu is pleading for his audience. Maybe he's seeing Job drift a little, kind of like Eutychus. Hear my words, you wise men, verse 2. Listen to me, you who know, for the ear tests words as the palate tastes food. He says it again in verse 16. If you have understanding, hear this. Listen to the sound of my words. Now he speaks only to Job until he gets to verse 33. Then he waits. It sounds like a pause. In 34:33, if you'll turn there, shall he recompense on your terms because you have rejected it? For you must choose and not I. Therefore, declare what you know. And I think he waits. And Job doesn't speak. Why doesn't Job answer? He's been there before. I don't mean this to sound wrong or to be ugly, but not every person needs an answer. You just let them go on. And you don't owe them an explanation. You don't need to give them proof of something. Job doesn't even answer Elihu here. So Elihu gets a little ticked. And he ends with a rather strong and firm word regarding repentance. And he now takes up the cause of the other counselors who were blaming Job at every turn. And that continues through chapter 35. I realize we're covering a lot of territory. I'm aware of that. Trust me, you're not missing a lot. 35 is a lot of 34. 34 is a lot of 14 and 12 and 9 and 7. It's the same old sing song given in other words, but Elihu has nothing fresh to offer, and so Job doesn't answer him. In fact, Elihu ends by insulting Job at the end of chapter 35, which is this third speech, you may recall in our outline. At the end of it, he sort of levels Job. Verse 13 of chapter 35, surely God will not listen to an empty cry, implying Job's cries are empty. Nor will the Almighty regard it. How much less when you say you do not behold him? The case is before him. You must wait for him. You hear the preaching? And now because he has not visited in his anger, nor has he acknowledged transgression well, so Job opens his mouth emptily. He multiplies words without knowledge. That's really insulting to say it like that. Eugene Peterson gets the idea when he paraphrases, Job, you talk sheer nonsense, nonstop nonsense. That's the way he ends. And then he goes to his fourth message. And Job patiently waits for him to finish. But you know what? When you get toward the end of Elihu's speech, he gets back on target. In fact, chapter 36 and into 37, he covers four bases. Listen to them. They all make sense. First, God watches over the righteous. If the righteous commit a transgression, he lets them know they've done wrong. If they respond to the rod of discipline, he restores them. If they don't, they suffer the consequences. That's awfully good theology. One man suggests that chapter 36 is the best theology in the book of Job thus far. And he may very well be right.
1: What What a picture of God, watching over us, correcting us when we wander, restoring us when we respond. That's the God Job is beginning to see, even in the middle of his pain. This is Insight for Living, and there's much more Chuck Swindoll wants to show us in this comprehensive study about Job, a man of heroic endurance. It's possible you've been listening today and projecting your own story onto Job's. Well, here's the lingering lesson for today. God sees you and he cares for you. Yes, the same God who governs the heavens is attentive to the details of our lives. His compassion brings comfort in all of us because we all have our own story to tell. And sometimes our story includes suffering. Along those lines, we'd like to point you to our featured resource today. 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

0: Ballymoney and County Antrim, we present Let the Bible Speak. It's good to have you with us today as we spend 15 minutes around the Word of God, preaching Christ in all His fullness to men and women in all their need. And this is Leslie Curran saying hello and welcome in the Saviour's name. I'm glad you've taken time to tune in and join us once again. And bringing God's message to us today is the Reverend John Greer.
1: I want to come again today to that great verse that we were considering last week in Psalm 49 verse 15, where the psalmist says, "But God will redeem my soul from the power of the grave, for he shall receive me." In this verse, we are shown by the psalmist terminology that until God steps into a situation, all is hopeless. But when he does intervene, then everything is turned around, everything is reversed. So these opening two words of our text are so important. They are the words, "but God." When we read the whole verse, we find that the psalmist is showing that God is the God who steps in to redeem men. And therefore, the theme of the verse is redemption. We've looked here at the price of the redemption of the soul, because the psalmist says, "God will redeem my soul." He's referring to the redemption of his soul. So the price of the redemption of the soul is in view, because in the very word redeem, there is the thought of the payment of a price. We have seen that the price of the soul's redemption is essential. There is absolutely no way in which a man will be delivered and set free without the payment of a price. It's also exact, because only when the proper price has been paid will the soul be redeemed and set free. And we have looked in detail at these points in that previous study. But I mentioned in closing last week that the price of the soul's redemption is exclusive. God redeems the souls of men by the blood of Christ alone. It is the blood that provides redemption. We have redemption through his blood. Paul says in Ephesians 1:7, or 1 Peter 1, Peter says that we're not redeemed with corruptible things, but with the precious blood of Christ. God has set the price. It is the price of the blood of his own dear Son. It is therefore exclusive of every other attempt at payment. Man's great problem is that he endeavours to redeem his own soul by offering to the Lord some other payment. And every other payment is excluded, because every other payment is inferior to the payment made by our Lord Jesus Christ. In this psalm, you will find that the exclusion of all that men may attempt to do is clearly presented. In verse 6, it says, "They that trust in their wealth and boast themselves in the multitude of their riches, none of them can by any means redeem his brother, nor give to God a ransom for him." These verses are stating that the boasted riches and wealth of men cannot buy one soul. Not even the greatest price that a man could give, that will not buy back his soul or any other person's soul. And therefore, nothing can compare with the Lord's redemptive price, even his own precious blood. Everything else that sinners may offer are but so many insults to Christ, and therefore will be excluded. Let me say to you that if God were going to accept some inferior payment, some inferior price, then why would the Saviour have died? Why would he have shed his own precious blood? The Lord says that when men go down to the pit a great ransom cannot deliver them. The greatest that men may pay will not set them free from the bondage and the chains of everlasting perdition. No, it's only the blood of the Lamb that redeems, and therefore all else is excluded. And I want you to see that. Your churchianity, your religious observances, all that you perform as one who feels and is convinced that you can save yourself or contribute to it by your own works, all of this is vain, it is hopeless, it is useless. It is the blood of Christ alone that is the price of the redemption of the soul. But then there is here the power of the redemption of the soul. In our text, the psalmist says, God will redeem my soul from the power of the grave. Notice the marginal reading. It says, God will redeem my soul from the hand of the grave. The language indicates the tremendous force or power that death has, the hold or the grip that death exerts upon its prey. Now, death has a tremendous power. In 1 Corinthians 15 and verse 56, we read of the sting of death, and it says the sting of death is sin. Death is described here under the figure of an animal armed with a poisonous sting which pierces even to the soul. And that sting, of course, is sin. Death would have no power were it not for sin, because death is the result of sin. Sin has brought death, in other words. There would be no death were there no sin. Romans 5:12 says, as by one man sin entered into the world, and death by sin, so death passed upon all men, for that all have sinned. James 1:15, sin when it is finished brings forth death. Therefore, since God redeems the soul from the power of the grave, redemption has a greater power than that of death. In fact, let us notice that the word for grave here could also be read hell. So we could read it that way. God will redeem my soul from the power of hell. The power of the grave is great, but the power of hell is greater. Yet God is able to redeem the souls of men so that they are delivered from death and from going down into hell. There is the power of the redemption of the soul. It's the mighty power of God that saves the soul from the hand of the grave and from the hand or the power of hell itself. Notice in the earlier part of the psalm that sinful men seek actually to escape physical death. In verses 6 and 7, which we've already read, we read of the impossibility of death being resisted and escaped. And in verse 9, it says this, that he should live forever and not see corruption. So the redemption referred to here is the attempt to avoid death and live on in this world. Now that is the consuming passion of countless multitudes of people. Just look today at the avid interest that there is in staying fit and improving your health. Now, there's nothing wrong with that. Let me underline that. It is good to be as fit as possible and good to eat healthily and remain in good form as far as our physical condition is concerned. But there's an obsession with it. And people will go to great lengths and to vast expense to build up their bodies and all the rest of it. Now, what is the thinking behind that? Well, I would suggest to you that with some people, the thinking is they will somehow or other be able to escape the corruption of the body and its succumbing to disease and death itself. There's that thinking. Indeed, there are those who are continually pursuing the vain hope of finding a way for man to live forever. But we find here that all of this is wishful thinking. All attempts to escape death and decay are absolutely in vain. And you must understand that. You must see today that all that you may do or perform will not have you to escape death or have your soul redeemed from its grip and its power. When Queen Elizabeth I was on her deathbed, her words were these, one of her last statements, one of her last longings, all my riches for one more moment of time. She saw that her time was up and her life's course had run out, and she in desperation made that request, as it were, all my riches for one more minute of time. But even the riches of a queen or a great person cannot buy a split second of time, and therefore all human efforts to resist death and hell are vain. Look here in this psalm at verse 14, and it says, like sheep they are laid in the grave, death shall feed on them. Here is the power of death. Death is resistless. Death is ruthless. Death is relentless. You cannot escape it. Death feeds on men. They are laid in the grave and the decomposition sets in, and there is this awful and terrible being taken by death and having to succumb to its power. And then we, as we think about this, the power of the redemption of the soul, it is nothing that man can perform. Yet from all of this, that is the redemption of the soul or the life from death, from all of this the believer is redeemed. You see, the power of God's redemption is greater than the power of the grave or of hell itself. It is greater because Christ has dealt with death, has removed death's sting and the strength of the grave by dealing with sin. This is the important thing. Sin is an enemy. Sin is a powerful foe. It will take you, it will destroy you in hell forever. And if you are to be delivered, then you must go to Christ, because Christ is the one who redeems the soul from the power or the hand of the grave and death itself. And I therefore urge you this day to see that Christ has done a work that is sufficient to save a soul like yours and set you gloriously free, but that you will never benefit from until you go to Christ, until you rest in him and receive him as your Saviour and your Redeemer. And then look at the prospect of the redemption of the soul. The final words of the text, he shall receive me, or as it could be read, he shall take me. That's a reference to the final deliverance, God taking his people home and having them with him forever. How will it be with you? Will you die in Christ or die out of Christ? May you seek the Lord today.
0: 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Our mailing address is Let the Bible Speak, Ballymoney, County Antrim, BT53 6PE. 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Thank you for listening today. Don't forget that we're on air here each weekday morning, Monday to Friday. So do remember to join us at this same time as we let the Bible speak.

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the things I've come to know seem so confusing. It's getting hard to tell what's wrong from right.

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We're closed Tuesdays.

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I'm taking a reading from Matthew's Gospel, chapter 26, and verse 36 and 37. Then Jesus went with his disciples to a place called Gethsemane, and he began to be sorrowful and troubled. The thought, love and justice meet. Gethsemane means an oil press. When olives are harvested, they are squeezed under an enormous revolving stone that mashes the fruit to pulp and recovers the valuable oil. In the Garden of Gethsemane, the wheel of humiliation and death would squeeze Jesus to the point of his greatest agony. So he pleaded with his Father for release, but only if it were the Almighty's will. God did not grant his release, for there was no other way for our just and living God to deal with our sins. Sin must be punished. If God were simply to forgive our sins without judging them, then there would be no justice, no accountability for wrongdoing. God would not be truly holy and just. But if God were simply to judge us for our sins as we deserve, there would be no hope of salvation for any of us. His love would have failed to provide what we need. The cross was the only way to resolve sin. At the cross, God's love and justice came together. Jesus took the punishment we deserved, and now we are clothed in his perfect righteousness. Love and justice

0: Here is love vast as the ocean, loving kindness as a flood. 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Who his love will not remember? Who can cease to sing his praise? 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On the Mount of Crucifixion, fountains opened deep and wide. 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

on a warm summer's evening, on a train bound for nowhere, I met up with a gambler. We were both too tired to sleep, so we took turns of

0: Luke chapter 10 and verse 27. Love the Lord your God with all your heart, and with all your soul, and with all your strength, and with all your mind, and love your neighbor as yourself. The thought, love by actions. Did you know that the religious leaders of Jesus' day had more than 600 man-made laws they were required to obey? The people couldn't keep all those laws. It was impossible. Yet the rulers believed that those laws had to be obeyed in order to win God's favor. But Jesus summed up God's law with only two commands. Love the Lord your God with all your heart, with all your soul, with all your strength, with all your mind, and love your neighbor. And he used a special, all-encompassing word for love, a word that includes everyone. We are to love our neighbors. We are also to help our neighbors. The gospel of Christ has no meaning unless it's applied to those who are in need. The Greek word for love that Jesus used implies action. It's not a passive word, it's an action word. We are to love by our actions. What will you do today to show God's love by your actions? Love the Lord your God with all your heart, with all your soul, with all your strength, and with all your mind, and your neighbor as yourself.
1: The Lord is here. He finds us as we seek to learn his will and follow in his way. He gives himself just as he gave his word. The God of promise greets us every day. The Lord is here. He meets us as we share. This is the life he calls us now to live, in offered peace and shared out bread and wine. Our God is gift and calls us now to give. The Lord is here, inviting us to go and share the news with people everywhere. He waits outside in need and help alike. The Spirit moves through deed as well as prayer. So let us go, intent to seek and find, living this hope that God is always near. Sharing and trusting, let us live his love, that all the world may say, the Lord is here.
0: Very encouraging reading there indeed, and we now conclude the program with a lovely piece of music.

She kind of breezed into town from New Orleans and said, "Boys, I'm Big John's Cajun Queen. I didn't come here to argue or waste anybody's time. I just come to get my man from your dirty old mind. 'Cause he moves me. Now where you give up, for old Queenie's gonna start. 'Cause I got a powerful love in my heart. So just show me the hole way down in the ground and tell the whole wide world Big John's been found and he's living." So down in the mine without a sign of a light, old Queenie went looking for John that night. She found him there at the bottom of the pit and placed a red-hot kiss on his cold blue lips. He started breathing. She waited a minute and then she kissed him again, and old John got the power of 100 men. Up he come a clawing and a digging like a mole, said, "Come on, Queenie, we're gonna leave this hole." They started walking.

his Cajun queen. They're a little bit wrinkled from the strain of time, but their love's just as strong as that night in the mine. 110 grandchildren. Now the moral of this story has a real clear omen. Don't you ever underestimate the power of a woman.